0: has doubled since the 1980s because of climate change. Rebecca Hersher, NPR News.
1: The owner of AOL and other tech businesses, Bending Spoons, hit Wall Street today with a $1.7 billion initial public offering. It jumped 41% shortly after starting to trade. 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
3: This is news on NWPB. I'm Reno Probert. Washingtonians can now apply for the state's first in the nation long-term care insurance. That's as long as they've been contributing. Washington Cares launches across the state today. Officials first piloted the benefit applications in Spokane, Lewis, Mason, and Thurston counties this spring. The benefits can be used to pay for things like in-home personal care, adaptive equipment and technology, memory care, and transportation. AARP Advocacy Director Kathy McCall says relatives and partners of those who need care will also see benefits from the programs.
4: WA Cares is a safety net for almost 800,000 caregivers that we currently have in this state that are providing about $1.2 billion in unpaid care to help family members. We need to make sure that we continue to celebrate them and recognize them in the work that they do.
3: Currently, recipients can collect up to $36,500 total, but state officials say that amount will grow with inflation. Today, Seattle and King County officials announced a major reset for the Regional Homelessness Authority. KUOW's Amy Radel reports.
5: Together, Seattle and King County provide almost $160 million to the Regional Homelessness Authority for contracts with service providers. But King County Executive Gurmai Zahalai and Seattle Mayor Katie Wilson say they will reclaim oversight of those contracts starting in January. Zahalai said Wednesday this is not a celebratory announcement, but the agency isn't closing down either.
6: I actually think this is a sober moment of taking responsibility and taking necessary next steps. But in terms of is the entity being dissolved, the answer at this time is no.
5: An analysis this spring showed mismanagement and lack of financial controls at the agency. The agency will still be in charge of applying for $67 million in federal funding this fall. The Trump administration recently suspended that funding for a similar agency in Los Angeles, citing fraud concerns. I'm Amy Radel reporting.
7: From NPR News, this is All Things Considered. I'm Juana Summers.
8: And I'm Scott Detrow. Historically, when presidents have taken office, they have walled themselves off from their business interests, not President Trump. A new financial disclosure form released yesterday shows Trump and his family have raked in more than $1 billion from cryptocurrency ventures in the past year alone. Trump was once a crypto critic, but has embraced the currency in his second term, loosening government scrutiny of the sector, among other steps. Bernard Condon wrote about it for the Associated Press and joins us now to explain how these companies made Trump money. Welcome to All Things Considered.
9: Thank you.
8: I want to start with just the scale of all of this. What were the responses that you got from the people you talked to about the fact that a sitting president netted $1 billion from a field that he helped set federal government's regulatory stance of?
9: I have been covering Trump businesses since his first term, more than a decade ago, and the watchdogs and predictably the Democrats were outraged that he had opened a hotel in Washington and welcomed, you know, foreign dignitaries and lobbyists. This is a whole new level. In 1 year, a little before he took office, he has taken in over $1 billion, outstripping much of anything he owns in his property portfolio. The speed is breathtaking.
8: This is all money that came in essentially since he'd been reelected president and was about to take office and has been a sitting president. And as you're saying now, it outscales the decades of various Trump ventures.
9: In revenue, in many properties, yes. Now, that's not to say he hasn't done well with his properties. He has taken in tens of millions, this disclosure report shows, from hotels and resorts overseas that didn't exist a little over a year ago. Mm-hmm. So his property business, at least according to my judgment, is growing at the fact.

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1: Iran's oil exports have been under sanctions for decades. Now, as part of an interim agreement, the U.S. has lifted those sanctions temporarily. Some energy experts are surprised.
2: This would be a win for its new leadership. It's a win for the Revolutionary Guard.
1: What does it mean for Iran? 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
1: I'm Reno Probert, and you are listening to Northwest Public Broadcasting. While Seattle hosts the World Cup, the Puyallup Tribe of Indians is playing a big role. The tribe is hosting watch parties, sharing culture, and connecting communities. Northwest Public Broadcasting's Lauren Gallup reports.
2: The Puyallup Tribe is an official host city supporter for the World Cup. That's the first time an Indigenous nation in the U.S. has taken on this role.
3: It's a historic moment.
2: Amy McFarland is a Puyallup Tribe member and is directing World Cup events for the tribe.
3: One of the things that we have very serious in our culture is what we call witness. So we will be calling all of our youth and our adults, who, yourself included, be witness to this time and event in history.
2: McFarland says the events will have a lasting impact on the tribe. She hopes their participation will teach people visiting from near and far about who the Puyallup Tribe is.
3: That's the opportunity. Really, the winning point is to share our culture, our language, and our heritage with the world.
2: For the matches being played in Seattle, the tribe is hosting watch parties. Outside the Puyallup Tribal Administration Building, there's bleachers and a giant outdoor screen. Nearby, food vendors are selling ice-cold lemonade and hot fry bread. Joe Papin was at one of these watch parties.
4: We're having a great time. We're just looking around to see what kind of food we want to delve into next.
2: He's not the biggest soccer fan, but
4: we wanted to see what the excitement was in Tacoma.
2: Papin is a lifelong Tacoman. He says he's been amazed by the Puyallup Tribe's continued commitment to this place and its people.
4: They really think about the community and everything they do.

0: began in Seattle, the Puyallup Tribe of Indians welcomed the public to witness a coastal protocol. This is a traditional cultural exchange of song, dance, and often gift-giving. Connie McLeod is a Puyallup Tribe elder.
1: Today is going to be a wonderful celebration. I hold my hands up to you, all that have traveled to be here today.
0: The Puyallup Tribe invited Indigenous nations from around the Pacific Northwest, including up into Canada, to share their songs and dances. Shay Squally went to protocol. She's a member of the Nisqually Tribe. She says she thinks it's cool how the tribes are engaging with the World Cup while it's in Seattle.
2: Everybody is doing their part to show that we have a culture, we have an identity here in Washington State. And so for all those people to come and visit our state, they get to see our rich culture and their people.
0: The tribe also celebrated the World Cup with a public three-day powwow. There, people from tribes across the U.S. competed, showcasing traditional dances and songs. For Teddy Simpson, another Puyallup Tribe elder, the renewal and acknowledgement of his culture is a change he's witnessed over his lifetime.
3: This has put the Puyallup Tribe on the world stage.
0: When people arrive at SeaTac International Airport, drive through the streets of Tacoma, or watch a game at Seattle Stadium, they'll see and hear the Lachute Seed language of the Coast Salish peoples. When Simpson was growing up, there were only a few Lachute Seed speakers. Now the language is taught in classrooms around the Salish Sea. The Puyallup Tribe also runs a number of businesses, including a chocolate company, a golf course, and shipping in the port.
3: This is what we have strived for my whole life, is to see this happening. And now it's coming to fruit that I can't be more blessed to be a tribal member and know that our language and our culture, everything is getting back revived the way it should be.
0: I'm Lauren Gallup reporting.

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2: 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I'm Marino Probert. Thank you for listening to All Things Considered. The Daily is coming up next at 6, followed by Marketplace at 6:30. That's all coming up right here on NWPB.
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0: That's one of the best known pieces by Joaquin Turina, his Fantastic Dances, performed by the Cincinnati Symphony Orchestra under conductor Jesus Lopez Cobos on Music Through the Night.
1: Here in the Northwest, symphonic music has deep roots. The Boise Philharmonic, originally the Boise City Orchestra, can trace its history back to 1885. In Portland, the Symphony Society, now known as the Oregon Symphony, gave its first concert in 1896. The Seattle Symphony made its debut in 1903, with the Walla Walla Symphony following suit 4 years later. It has the distinction of being the oldest continuously operating symphony west of the Mississippi. In 1911, Mary Davenport Engberg founded the mixed-gender Bellingham Symphony, becoming the first woman to lead a professional orchestra.

0: Dance of the Swans from Tchaikovsky's Swan Lake. We heard the Royal Philharmonic Orchestra and violinist Barry Griffiths, conducted by Charles McCarris on Music Through the Night.
1: Camille Saint-Saëns knew theater. Think Samson and Delilah. He also knew pictorial music. Think Carnival of the Animals. No surprise, then, that the producers of The Assassination of the Duc de Guise asked the 73-year-old composer to write the music for their 1908 silent film, based on actual events of the 16th century. It runs 17 minutes, long for its day, and it plays out in nine tableaux. Saint-Saëns' original score, the very first of its kind for a motion picture, effectively accents the melodrama. Yet because of the approach of winter, he departed Paris before the premiere.

0: Symphony No. 1, Fourth Movement, composed by Hubert Parry. William Boughton conducted the English Symphony Orchestra.
1: Claude Debussy and Maurice Ravel are often compared as leading Impressionist composers, though neither really liked that label, Impressionist. But they had something else in common, their love of felines. Debussy kept a series of fluffy Angora cats, all named Lin, who were allowed to lounge on his writing desk and make a mess of his pencil collection. Ravel lived with a colony of Siamese, and like any proud cat dad, he boasted about their antics in letters to all his long-suffering friends. It makes one wonder if their cats had an influence when it came to composing works like Clair de Lune and Bolero.

It's 6:33. You're listening to Northwest Public Broadcasting. In about 5 minutes on Morning Edition, hear about the windfall that Iran is expecting after the U.S. has lifted some oil sanctions. Want to stay up to date with what's happening in the Northwest? Come to nwpb.org. Regional stories are right there on the front page.

0: case began in Seattle, the Puyallup Tribe of Indians welcomed the public to witness a coastal protocol. This is a traditional cultural exchange of song, dance, and often gift-giving. Connie McLeod is a Puyallup Tribe elder.
1: Today is going to be a wonderful celebration. I hold my hands up to you, all that have traveled to be here today.
0: The Puyallup Tribe invited Indigenous nations from around the Pacific Northwest, including up into Canada, to share their songs and dances. Shay Squally went to protocol. She's a member of the Nisqually Tribe. She says she thinks it's cool how the tribes are engaging with the World Cup while it's in Seattle.
2: Everybody is doing their part to show that we have a culture, we have an identity here in Washington State. And so for all those people to come and visit our state, they get to see our rich culture and their people.
0: The tribe also celebrated the World Cup with a public three-day powwow. There, people from tribes across the U.S. competed, showcasing traditional dances and songs. For Teddy Simpson, another Puyallup Tribe elder, the renewal and acknowledgement of his culture is a change he's witnessed over his lifetime.
3: This has put the Puyallup Tribe on the world stage.
0: When people arrive at SeaTac International Airport, drive through the streets of Tacoma, or watch a game at Seattle Stadium, they'll see and hear the Lachute Seed language of the Coast Salish peoples. When Simpson was growing up, there were only a few Lachute Seed speakers. Now the language is taught in classrooms around the Salish Sea. The Puyallup Tribe also runs a number of businesses, including a chocolate company, a golf course, and shipping in the port.
3: This is what we have strived for my whole life, is to see this happening. And now it's coming to fruit that I can't be more blessed to be a tribal member and know that our language and our culture, everything is getting back revived the way it should be.
0: I'm Lauren Gallup reporting.
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7: It's Morning Edition from NPR News. I'm Martinez.
8: And I'm Michelle Martin. There is a schism in the Catholic Church. Today, the Vatican excommunicated bishops from a conservative group that ordained new bishops against Pope Leo's wishes. The Vatican says members, quote, who adhere formally to the group are also excommunicated. Claire Jean Gravet of Religion News Service has more from Rome.
9: Beneath the misty Alps, at its seminary in Econ, Switzerland, the Society of St. Pius X consecrated four new bishops, even though Pope Leo XIV had explicitly asked them not to do it. The Conservative Society framed its defiance as a defense of Catholic tradition. Ornate vestments and Gregorian chants marked the ceremony in front of a crowd of thousands who had gathered in a field before a large tent with rows of priests and nuns in black habits. During the ceremony, the Reverend Davide Pagliarani, head of the Society of St. Pius X, called the consecrations an act of service, not rebellion. Here's him speaking on Wednesday in French, with a translation provided by the Society of St. Pius X.
10: Et nous devons être prêts.
11: We have to be ready to pay whatever the price to serve the church.
10: Et les plus grands sacrifices que Dieu puisse nous demander,
11: and whatever the sacrifices God asks of us,
10: d'être traités comme des rebelles.
11: Even if it means we are treated as rebels.
9: Founded in 1970 by French Archbishop Marcel Lefebvre, the Society celebrates the traditional Latin Mass and rejects church dialogues with other faiths and other modern reforms. Before the consecrations, the Vatican had tried to convince the Society not to go forward. Pope Leo XIV made a final appeal in an open letter on Tuesday, writing, quote, "Turn back." Under canon law, the four new bishops and the bishop who consecrated them were automatically excommunicated. In Catholicism, bishops appointed without the Pope's approval are considered invalid. Two of the men excommunicated today teach in the United States, where membership has been growing, according to the Society. David Gibson, director of the Center of Religion and Culture at Fordham University, said the conflict provides a critical test for Pope Leo's young papacy.
12: This is a real challenge for Pope Leo. His central theme is unity. And here you have a schism, a little over a year into his pontificate. So for him, it's really a heartache.
9: On Thursday, the Vatican formalized the excommunications and declared that the Society had entered schism, breaking communion with the Pope and the Catholic Church. It also warned Catholics not to take part in the Society's ceremonies or sacraments. For NPR News, I'm Claire Jean-Gravet.
7: People are still searching for survivors in Venezuela from last week's earthquakes that killed more than 2,200 people. The Venezuelan government has been slow to react, so much of the job has fallen to international rescue teams, including a crew from Los Angeles. Reporter John Otis has more.
13: Keep scooping, keep scooping.
14: Keep scooping.
15: From the roof of a collapsed 12-story building in the coastal town of Caraballeda, an American search and rescue team is digging down. Helping out are Venezuelan volunteers. Some are the relatives of three teenaged girls who are trapped in the debris.
13: Because all of the dust and the dirt just keeps going into the hole.
15: The Americans are members of the Los Angeles County Fire Department, which previously deployed to Nepal, Mexico, and Turkey after earthquakes in those countries.
16: They've tunneled down. They're trying to get down to about the ninth floor. They've got aluminum ladders in there. They're bringing in jackhammers, shovels.
15: They've also brought with them highly sensitive listening devices. When it's time to use them, a man with a bullhorn demands silence. Then the rescue team tries to communicate with the victims.
17: We go through a series of commands telling them, if you can hear me, tap or knock twice, three times.
15: That's and LA firefighter Michael Topher.
17: And so what we're hearing are faint knocking, tapping. The last confirmation we had was about an hour ago.
15: I'm with them on day six after the quake. Nicole Besson, one of the team's doctors, says if they have food and water, victims can sometimes survive that long.
18: My first deployment was to Nepal. The USA teams had a rescue of a 14-year-old boy at 5 days. And there's truly real belief that we can still pull out live victims, you know, if we're able to get to them.
19: You want to
20: know? Yeah.
15: That's a big if. The girls were in apartment number 908, three floors down from the roof. In addition, the building twisted when it collapsed. Catherine Roa, the mother of the girls, climbs onto the roof to try to guide the team to the girls' bedroom. A few Venezuelan military officers show up to watch, but Roa says her government has mostly been AWOL. By contrast, the L.A. firefighters who arrived Monday have been working around the clock. I'm very grateful that the Americans are making such a big effort to rescue my daughters, she says. I just hope they're still alive. The team seems to be getting close.
21: Hemos sacado pertenencias del apartamento de ella.
20: juguetes, ropa, una pistola de dardos.
15: One of the girl's cousins has been crawling into the tunnel to remove debris. He says they found clothes, toys, and a set of darts that belongs to their family. But now the sun is going down and the ruins remain a confusing maze.
21: There's another tower that fell into it, so we're not sure if it's floor we're dealing with, ceiling, floor. So we have to cut through those layers in order to kind of get to where we think we're going.
15: That's firefighter Daniel Altruz.
21: We still have the tapping from the patient, but it's just so hard to pinpoint their location.
15: Darkness falls. Then, sometime after midnight, the tapping sound stops. So now the focus will shift to retrieving the girls' bodies. But there's one bit of good news. Nearby, a search team from Jordan has rescued a 2-year-old boy who was trapped for 6 days in the rubble. He is now recovering in a Venezuelan hospital. For NPR News, I'm John Otis in Caraballeda, Venezuela.
7: 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I'm A. Martinez.
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23: 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In 10 minutes on Morning Edition, hear about the rise of Democratic Socialists in local elections. 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

0: Good morning. Democratic Socialists had a winning message in New York and Colorado. They kicked out incumbents in Congress. Will those wins impact races in districts where Republicans are competitive? It's Morning Edition from NPR News. President Trump took his first flight on the new Air Force One, a gift from Qatar. I'm E. Martinez.
1: And I'm Michelle Martin. Experts say to get it ready so fast, corners were probably cut. One calls it a complete waste of time and money. Also, the U.S. advances in the World Cup even after their top scorer got kicked out. It's Thursday, July 2nd. On this day in 1776, the Continental Congress voted to declare its independence from Great Britain. John Adams always believed this is the day we should celebrate, not 2 days later when the actual document was signed. News is next.
2: Live from NPR News in Washington, I'm Korva Coleman. A massive Russian drone and missile attack on Ukraine's capital, Kyiv, has killed at least 18 people and injured another 90. NPR's Joanna Kakissis reports from Kyiv. Russia says these attacks are in retaliation for Ukrainian strikes on Russian oil infrastructure.
3: The Ukrainian Air Force said it shot down most of the Russian drones, but that a third of the missiles got through. Writing on social media, Ukrainian President Volodymyr Zelensky said at least 20 sites around the city were hit. Most were apartment buildings. In a statement, Russia's Ministry of Defense said the overnight strikes on Kyiv were aimed at military and energy sites. Russia is facing fuel shortages after weeks of long-range drone strikes by Ukraine on oil depots and refineries. U.S.-led talks to end Russia's war on Ukraine have stalled as the Trump administration has focused on the Iran war. Joanna Kakissis, NPR News, Kyiv.
2: In the U.S., stocks opened higher this morning as the Labor Department reported a slowdown in job growth last month. NPR's Scott Horsley reports the Dow Jones Industrial Average jumped more than 340 points in early trading.
4: U.S. employers added just 57,000 jobs in June, a marked downshift from the two previous months. Revised figures also show that hiring in April and May was weaker than initially reported. Healthcare and construction companies continue to add jobs at a modest pace last month, but restaurants and retailers cut workers. The unemployment rate inched down, but only because hundreds of thousands of people stopped looking for work. Average wages in June were up 3.5% from a year ago, but that's not enough to keep pace with stubborn inflation. The weaker-than-expected jobs report may make the Federal Reserve more cautious about raising interest rates as it tries to bring prices under control. Scott Horsley, NPR News, Washington.
2: People are poring over President Trump's financial disclosure form, released only this week. It's nearly 1,000 pages long, and it says President Trump and his family took in more than $1 billion last year. About half of that came from his family's interests in cryptocurrency. President Trump says he does not personally handle his own investments, and he says that means he doesn't have any conflicts of interest. But NPR's Linda Kenyon says Trump's critics disagree.
5: Congressman Jason Crow called the president's crypto earnings another example of what he termed grift and corruption. The Colorado Democrat also pointed out that Trump on Wednesday was taking his first flight on a brand new Air Force One, a gift from a foreign government, Qatar, valued at more than $400 million and will stay in the Trump realm when he leaves office. The White House says the aircraft will be a donation to Trump's presidential library.
2: NPR's Linda Kenyon reporting. This is NPR.
6: This is Northwest Public Broadcasting News. I'm Connor Henriksen. Washingtonians can now apply for the state's first-in-the-nation long-term care insurance. That's as long as they've been contributing. 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
7: The benefits can be used to pay for things like in-home personal care, adaptive equipment and technology, memory care, and transportation. AARP Advocacy Director Kathy McCall says relatives and partners of those who need care will also see benefits from the program.
8: WaCares is a safety net for almost 800,000 caregivers that we currently have in this state that are providing about $1.2 billion in unpaid care to help family members. We need to make sure that we continue to celebrate them and recognize them in the work that they do.
7: Currently, recipients can collect up to $36,500 in total, but state officials say that amount will grow with inflation.
9: That was Owen Henderson reporting. Amid public pressure, the Pendleton City Council recently voted to reject a settlement to a lawsuit over the city's public sleeping policies. It's the latest flashpoint in the Eastern Oregon City's continuing debate over homelessness. From news partner OPB, Antonio Sierra has more.
10: A group of five unhoused residents sued the city last year. They alleged the city's public sleeping rules were unfair, hard to follow, and left them few places to sleep at night. City officials were concerned that they would lose in court and entered into settlement negotiations. The resulting proposal would have loosened the city's sheltering rules and required the city to set aside $120,000 for homelessness services. But at a public hearing about the settlement, dozens of Pendleton residents spoke out against it. For them, the settlement went too far in protecting unhoused residents. The council ultimately rejected the settlement. In response, attorneys for the plaintiffs announced that they planned to proceed with a lawsuit. The city is now scheduled to appear in court for a hearing in late August. Antonio Sierra reporting.
9: NWPB News.
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9: It's 7:07. You're listening to Northwest Public Broadcasting. President Trump took his first flight on the new Air Force One yesterday. The Boeing 747 luxury jet was given to the U.S. by the government of Qatar, raising concerns about ethics and security. You'll hear all about that in 15 minutes on Morning Edition. East of the Cascades, sunny skies with highs mainly in the 70s to lower 80s. The Tri-Cities, though, will likely reach the mid-80s. In western Washington, very much not like that. It's cloudy with a slight chance of rain, highs in the 60s.

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1: 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You're listening to Northwest Public Broadcasting. In 10 minutes on this station, it's the Marketplace Morning Report, bringing you the day's business news so far. East of the Cascades, we've got sunny skies, highs mainly in the 70s to lower 80s. Western Washington's going to be cloudy with a slight chance of rain and highs in the 60s. 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

0: In his new book, London Falling, Patrick Radden Keefe profiles a young man whose mysterious death is just one piece of a strange double life. That story next time on Here and Now.
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2: Morning, I'm Michelle Martin. An unusually colored seal turned up at a California beach last week. It was purple. Observers at Año Nuevo State Park had questions. Was it sick? Did it eat too many purple sea urchins, splash around in grape juice? Seal experts on staff came up with an answer. The seal had been napping on a patch of red algae that dyed its skin. It should wash off and the seal goes back in the water. Until then, the beach has its very own prince. It's Morning Edition.
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4: 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A small-town Idaho doctor spends his days caring for friends and neighbors in need. He's also training the next generation of students who might end up replacing him. That's important because the number of rural family practice doctors is dwindling. NWPB's Rachel Sun reports.
5: In the next few years, Dr. Matt told, we'll get to watch the babies he delivered graduate high school. He's been there for the beginning and the end of many lives in his hometown.
6: You know, I've had a lot of friends here that I've watched them live their life, and they've now passed on, and it's been special to be a part of that.
5: Told is an attending physician at Syringa Hospital and Clinics in Grangeville, Idaho. The prairie town is home to roughly 3,000 people. Told shows me around the hospital.
6: Back behind here, this is our OR area. We have two ORs.
5: Which takes all of 5 minutes. The number of doctors like Told is diminishing. A 2025 study found an 11% year-over-year nationwide decrease in the rural family physician workforce. In towns like Grangeville, physicians like Told play a crucial role for some patients.
6: They won't take the time to travel the 75 miles it takes to get down to a specialist. And so you have to do a lot of research and just looking back into things and stuff that you learned in medical school.
5: But he won't be around forever. So what's a small town doc to do? If you're Told, you teach the next generation. Told works with new students just about every month in a partnership with Rocky Vista University. He says he tries to make sure students get plenty of chances to learn practical skills like...
6: Some medical students, they don't even know how to fill a syringe, right?
5: But there's also the human side. Things like knowing what it's like to hold a new baby and place it on its mother's chest, or how to help someone through a vaccination or blood draw.
6: It's teaching them how to basically function with all of the knowledge that they have, you know, to put into application and not come off looking silly when they're doing it.
5: Bree Vanderheiden, a former student, says about 45 minutes after arriving in Grangeville, she got a text from her new mentor.
7: He essentially said, hey, I have a patient who's 9 centimeters dilated right now. Do you want to come and deliver the baby? It really just speaks to him and his investment in teaching, but also the kind of trust that he has with his patients.
5: Students learn how to suture lacerations, put in chest tubes, drive colonoscopy scopes, and treat trauma patients. Told's dedication to rural healthcare and teaching the next generation might be traced back to his own early experiences. Told's father is also a doctor. He says his dad never turned away a patient, not even when they showed up at the family doorstep.
8: They could barely stand up, and he would put them on a hay bale, and we'd adjust their back and neck, and they'd feel better. And after, you know, some time talking and shake hands, and they'd be on their way.
5: Vanderheiden, who's now a resident physician at Abbott Northwestern Hospital in Minneapolis, pursued a track in urban and underserved healthcare. She says at first, she was skeptical of what she could learn in rural Idaho. The answer, she says, was a lot.
7: I have several patients in my own clinic that, for their own reasons, have hesitancies around kind of standard recommendations for primary care. And it's something I really saw him kindly and compassionately address with people, and that is something I definitely have taken with me.
5: Told was recently honored for his teaching role by the American College of Osteopathic Family Physicians as a master preceptor for his dedication to training and mentoring medical students. Reporting in Grangeville, Idaho, I'm Rachel Sun.
4: 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It's 7:50. President Trump and his family took in more than $1 billion, that's with a B, billion, last year through crypto businesses. A federal filing had revealed that yesterday. 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The Boltman House welcomes guests Thursdays through Saturdays from 12:30 to 5. 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
12: From Marketplace in Washington, I'm Kimberly Adams. The U.S. economy added 57,000 jobs in June, below analyst estimates. Here with some key insights from the report is Julia Coronado, founder and president of Macro Policy Perspectives. Julia, the unemployment rate dropped to 4.2%. What's behind that number?
13: Well, we would like to think it's strong jobs, but we know that that number was actually subdued. So what we saw was people dropping out of the labor force. In particular, in June, it was young people leaving the labor force, driving the unemployment rate down. So not a real signal of strength there.
12: Julia Coronado of Macro Policy Perspectives. The big tax and spending law that President Donald Trump signed last July added new requirements to qualify for programs like food assistance. And some states are already seeing dramatic declines in SNAP enrollment. Marketplace's Nancy Marshall-Genzer reports.
14: The impact of the huge tax and spending law, also known as H.R. 1, hit SNAP beneficiaries before the law was even a year old. Ed Bolin at the Center on Budget and Policy Priorities says between the law's July 2025 enactment and March of this year,
15: over 4 million people have dropped off SNAP. That's close to 10% of the overall caseload.
14: The law now requires new groups of recipients to prove they have a job, like adults without a disability up to age 64 who don't live with dependent children or who live with kids over age 14. Bolin says the new requirements also apply to young adults aging out of foster care, veterans, and people experiencing homelessness.
15: Historically, we know people lose benefits when they're subjected to that work requirement because they're unable to prove that they're working enough hours to stay eligible.
14: About 85% of SNAP households do include a working adult, according to Census Bureau data. Bolin says the drop in SNAP recipients is also due to new rules for states. They decide who qualifies and who doesn't. And sometimes they make mistakes, awarding a SNAP applicant too much or too little. Right now, the federal government pays for 100% of SNAP benefits. But if a state's error rate reaches 6%, they have to pay part of that cost. Gina Platanino at the Food Research and Action Center says that's something the states are taking great pains to avoid. She says they're imposing more requirements for benefits, but staffers are overwhelmed by the additional paperwork.
16: Phones are not being picked up because historically state agencies have been underfunded.
14: So people who can't get through to state agencies to do that verification lose their SNAP benefits. That happened to 32-year-old Dejon Lymore. He moved to Georgia from Missouri in late 2024. He'd received SNAP benefits in Missouri but had to reapply in Georgia. He did get a benefit card there but couldn't log in to activate it. He couldn't get through to his local SNAP office on the phone, so went in person.
17: And then whenever I did go up there, they would hit you with the, oh, well, you're supposed to like call or try to make an appointment. And it's like no one's answering the phone.
14: Lymore says he never could activate that card, even though he tried for a year. The card has expired now. He thinks it had about $900 on it, money he could have used to feed his 7-year-old son, Tobias. Lymore had to leave Georgia and move in with his parents in Kansas after he had a toe amputated due to his diabetes and lost his job helping manage a trailer park. Now he has to apply all over again for SNAP in Kansas while continuing to look for work. In the meantime, he's eating less to save money.
17: I do a lot of soup bases as well, so tomato soup, chicken noodle soup, fruit, the crackers with my soup too kind of helps fill up as well.
14: I wanted to ask someone at the Agriculture Department, which runs SNAP, why so many people have dropped off of it. They wouldn't do an interview, but I did get a statement from a USDA spokesperson, which says the households receiving SNAP are subject to recertification, and quote, therefore, the number of individuals receiving benefits is constantly changing. I'm Nancy Marshall Genser for Marketplace.
12: Let's do the numbers. U.S. markets are reacting to the June jobs report. The Dow is up 403 points. That's about 0.8%. The S&P 500 is up 0.2%. And the NASDAQ is down 0.3%. The 10-year Treasury yield is down at 4.46%.
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12: This week, we're marking the nation's 250th anniversary by looking back at some of the defining moments that shaped the American economy. After the Civil War, the country attempted to stitch itself back together politically and economically, and key to that recovery was the rapid expansion of railroads. William J. Collins is a professor of economics at Vanderbilt University.
18: I think the very peak years of railroad line production happens in the 1880s. And so you're kind of in the midpoint of that transportation revolution in the United States that really knitted regions closer together with obvious economic implications for interregional trade, interregional mobility.
12: Around this time, a generation of settlers keen to expand west leaned into the concept of manifest destiny, but ran into a native population already settled and cultivating the land. What followed was a campaign of forced relocation that brought about the Indian Removal Act of 1830. It confiscated native land in existing U.S. states and moved Native Americans to unsettled land. That removal, including the Trail of Tears, displaced or killed tens of thousands of Native Americans.
18: The rules of the game, in a sense, are being changed unilaterally by the federal government of the United States, putting indigenous nations at a disadvantage. And so they're ceding more and more land with this sort of threat in the background that if the land isn't ceded, it may just be taken. And so as a consequence, indigenous nations are being kind of rolled back further and further west over time.
12: Then, in the early 20th century, came World War I, which reshaped the labor force as workers moved to industrial jobs in the Northeast and Upper Midwest.
18: That tends to pull a lot of Southern migrants, including a lot of Southern Black migrants, into these labor markets. And so the Great Migration of Black Americans begins in this period with World War I.
12: That's William J. Collins at Vanderbilt University. Tomorrow, we'll look at how the rapid growth of the earliest 20th century gave way to the Great Depression. In Washington, I'm Kimberly Adams with the Marketplace Morning Report. From APM, American Public Media.
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0: it starts on its own. It starts making proteins. It starts growing, replicating its own genome, and so on.
1: That sounds both cool and kind of creepy, I guess.
0: Yeah, I lean more towards the cool, but I realize to some people it might be a little creepy too, because we're putting together non-living molecules and they start eating and growing and making babies.
2: Baby cells. Other researchers are thrilled by the cell, dubbed a spud cell, in part to evoke Sputnik, the world's first artificial satellite. Drew Endy is a synthetic biologist at Stanford University.
3: Anything biology can be programmed to make gets easier when and where you need it, when and where you are, if we're better at programming cells. So I would call this a big, fabulous deal, like really big.
2: But some say the experiment, which has not yet been published in a scientific journal, raises questions about humanity's relationship with nature and whether someday more advanced artificial cells could run amok and be dangerous. Greg Kabnick is a research scholar at the Hastings Center, a bioethics think tank.
4: It might be possible somewhere down the road to create a cell that became an infectious agent that attacked humans or attacked crops, livestock, other things humans depend on.
2: So it's crucial to start thinking now about how best to harness the benefits of artificial cells and avoid any potential risks. Rob Stein, NPR News.
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6: It's 8:19. You're listening to Northwest Public Broadcasting. Hiring slowed last month dramatically. U.S. employers added just 57,000 jobs in June. The unemployment rate did appear to fall, but that's only because hundreds of thousands of people dropped out of the workforce. You'll hear about that in 15 minutes on Morning Edition. East of the Cascades, sunny skies, highs mainly in the 70s to lower 80s. The Tri-Cities will likely reach the mid-80s. In western Washington, cloudy with a slight chance of rain, highs just in the 60s.
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0: It's 8:43. You're listening to Northwest Public Broadcasting. Today, the Vatican formalized the excommunications and declared that the Society of St. Pius X had entered schism, breaking communion with the Pope and the Catholic Church. You'll hear this little bit of papal drama. That's in 10 minutes on Morning Edition. Across the Northwest, we're going to have slightly warmer temperatures than yesterday. East of the Cascades, sunny skies with highs in the 70s to lower 80s. Western Washington, cloudy with a slight chance of rain, highs in the 60s to lower 70s.
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2: Residential historian Douglas Brinkley reflects on a defining day in American history, the day Rosa Parks was arrested in 1955, sparking the Civil Rights Movement. Next time, here and now.
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4: Good morning, me Martinez. Chickadees are loyal until they aren't. While they tend to raise chicks with the same partner every year, there are plenty of half-siblings in those nests. A new study found that female chickadees were likely to step out on their partner if they found a male with better memory for where food is stored. Remember that TV ad during baseball's home run steroid era that declared chicks dig the long ball? Well, it sounds like in this case, chicks dig the long memory. It's Morning Edition.
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0: 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While Seattle hosts the World Cup, the Puyallup Tribe of Indians is playing a big role. The tribe is hosting watch parties, sharing culture, and connecting communities. NWPB's Lauren Gallup reports.
6: The Puyallup Tribe is an official host city supporter for the World Cup. That's the first time an Indigenous nation in the U.S. has taken on this role.
7: It's a historic moment.
6: Amy McFarland is a Puyallup Tribe member and is directing World Cup events for the tribe.
7: One of the things that we have very serious in our culture is what we call witness. So we will be calling all of our youth and our adults, who, yourself included, be witness to this time and event in history.
6: McFarland says the events will have a lasting impact on the tribe. She hopes their participation will teach people visiting from near and far about who the Puyallup Tribe is.
7: That's the opportunity. Really, the winning point is to share our culture, our language, and our heritage with the world.
6: For the matches being played in Seattle, the tribe is hosting watch parties. Outside the Puyallup Tribal Administration Building, there's bleachers and a giant outdoor screen. Nearby, food vendors are selling ice-cold lemonade and hot fry bread. Joe Papin was at one of these watch parties.
8: We're having a great time. We're just looking around to see what kind of food we want to delve into next.
6: He's not the biggest soccer fan, but
8: we wanted to see what the excitement was in Tacoma.
6: Papin is a lifelong Tacoman. He says he's been amazed by the Puyallup Tribe's continued commitment to this place and its people.
8: They really think about the community and everything they do.

0: Began in Seattle, the Puyallup Tribe of Indians welcomed the public to witness a coastal protocol. This is a traditional cultural exchange of song, dance, and often gift-giving. Connie McLeod is a Puyallup Tribe elder.
1: Today is going to be a wonderful celebration. I hold my hands up to you, all that have traveled to be here today.
0: The Puyallup Tribe invited Indigenous nations from around the Pacific Northwest, including up into Canada, to share their songs and dances. Shay Squally went to protocol. She's a member of the Nisqually Tribe. She says she thinks it's cool how the tribes are engaging with the World Cup while it's in Seattle.
2: Everybody is doing their part to show that we have a culture, we have an identity here in Washington State. And so for all those people to come and visit our state, they get to see our rich culture and their people.
0: The tribe also celebrated the World Cup with a public three-day powwow. There, people from tribes across the U.S. competed, showcasing traditional dances and songs. For Teddy Simpson, another Puyallup Tribe elder, the renewal and acknowledgement of his culture is a change he's witnessed over his lifetime.
3: This has put the Puyallup Tribe on the world stage.
0: When people arrive at SeaTac International Airport, drive through the streets of Tacoma, or watch a game at Seattle Stadium, they'll see and hear the Lachute Seed language of the Coast Salish peoples. When Simpson was growing up, there were only a few Lachute Seed speakers. Now the language is taught in classrooms around the Salish Sea. The Puyallup Tribe also runs a number of businesses, including a chocolate company, a golf course, and shipping in the port.
3: This is what we have strived for my whole life, is to see this happening. And now it's coming to fruit that I can't be more blessed to be a tribal member and know that our language and our culture, everything is getting back revived the way it should be.
0: I'm Lauren Gallup reporting.
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Music by American pianist, composer, conductor, and administrator Edward McDowell, a disciple of Franz Liszt during his early years in Europe, to A Wild Rose. That selection from the original piano set, Woodland Sketches by Edward McDowell. They're arranged by Chris Marshall for the harpist Claire Jones and the English Chamber Orchestra directed by Stuart Morley. Keynoting our day four, yes indeed, the fourth day of our week-long celebration of American music and virtuosi in all of its and all of their glory, America at 250. We're lighting the candles for our nation's 250th birthday anniversary here on the Classical Service of NWPB and here at NWPB.org as well. Good morning. 4 minutes into this 9 o'clock hour, I'm Steve Reeder, your host now for these next 4 hours. We're going to be featuring some virtuoso ensembles as well. Later in this hour, a pair of notable groups from Philadelphia, a city so important in the birth of our nation. You're also going to be hearing from a wide array of composers of the 18th through 21st centuries, and you're going to hear from some of those solo artists as well. Laurel Zucker, for example, outstanding American flutist, playing music by César Franck in the 11 o'clock hour. And right now, we have for you music of Aaron Copland to help set the table for pianist Richard Good and so much more, which is yet to come, which is yet to be shared on this Thursday, the second day of July. This is a deliberately nostalgic piece, a morale-boosting piece, written in 1944 by Aaron Copland, this miniature tone poem titled Letter from Home.

Aaron Copland's Letter from Home, a work that dates from 1944, wartime, and that work meant to serve a kind of nostalgic morale-boosting function. Letter from Home, very much in the pastoral vein of Aaron Copland's output, a performance there with the St. Louis Symphony Orchestra, as conducted by Leonard Slatkin. 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

0: the Baroque, Jan Diezmus Zelenka. We'll hear selections from two masses by Zelenka featuring Collegium 1704 and director Vaclav Lux. I'm Sarah Schneider, and I hope you'll join me next time for Early Music Now.
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a vignette titled Galata alla Spagnola by the Italian lutenist and composer Juan Ambrosio Dalza, whose career flourished in and near Milan at the turn of the 16th century. A recording there with Pifaro, the world-renowned Renaissance band from Philadelphia, an ensemble founded back in 1980, the recipient of numerous awards for lifetime achievement in early music and early music excellence. Pifaro, the Renaissance band from Philadelphia, our nation's first capital, going back to the 18th century, and of course the venue for the signing of the Declaration of Independence back in 1776, where it all officially began. Hence, America at 250, historically and musically this week. Galata alla Spagnola by Dalza, played there by Pifaro. So let's remain in the city of brotherly love for one more performance in this hour. In this case, coming forward to the Baroque era and music here by the German Johann Friedrich Fasch. This concerto in D major, with an ensemble about to celebrate its 25th anniversary in the coming season, 2026-2027, Tempesta di Mare, otherwise known as Philadelphia Baroque Orchestra, led here by

A concerto in D by a German contemporary of Bach, Johann Friedrich Fasch, realized for you there by a distinguished American ensemble and organization, Tempesta di Mare, Philadelphia Baroque Orchestra, led by music director Emlyn Nagai. The ensemble preparing to celebrate its silver anniversary season, its 25th anniversary season, beginning this fall with a program devoted to Fasch and Bach, Tempesta di Mare, Philadelphia Baroque Orchestra, and Pifaro, the Renaissance band based in Philadelphia, two eminent world-class ensembles, both representing Philly, a city that played an outsized and oh-so-important role in the founding and establishing of our nation going back to the 18th century. Philadelphia, well represented here, as we celebrate America at 250 all week long, right here on NWPB Classical and stream it at nwpb.org. A very good morning to you on this Thursday, July 2nd. Right now it's 9:31. 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Immerse yourself in favorites such as Nova and Antiques Roadshow. 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How about a blend of insightful news to enjoy with your Walla Walla Red Blend? Or hand-picked music to accompany fresh cherries picked from Yakima Valley orchards? A feast for your ears every day at Northwest Public Broadcasting. Now, the first of our American virtuosi for you today, the pianist Richard Good. A native of New York, a graduate of the Curtis Institute in Philadelphia. There we go with Philly again. A multiple Grammy Award-winning pianist for 14 years, the co-artistic director of the Marlborough Music School and Festival. An artist especially well-known for his performances and recordings of Mozart and Beethoven. Let's have some relatively early Beethoven for you now, here in the hands of Richard Good, the composer's Sonata No. 5.

0: as part of our continuing America at 250 celebration this week here on NWPB. The artistry of pianist Richard Good there with one of his specialties, an early work in that form by Beethoven, his Piano Sonata No. 5 in C minor, the same key signature as his later and also rather dramatic Fifth Symphony. Good playing Beethoven, an excellent combination here on NWPB. Now, Beethoven dedicated that piece to a young woman by the name of Anna Margarete von Braun, a quite talented amateur pianist and the wife of one of his most important early patrons in Vienna. Well, the Countess, moved by this dedication, gifted Beethoven a horse. Believe it, a horse. Now, we do know that Beethoven rode the horse a few times. He found a stable for it in Vienna and then basically forgot all about it. A stable hand took the animal in hand and eventually took care of it and ultimately gifted it to yet another owner. Beethoven and his horse, one of those odd anecdotes about the life of one of the greatest of all composers, shared with you today here at NWPB Classical, along with this very cordial invitation to join NWPB's own Jed Greenhalgh on July 4th, this Saturday, for an evening of classical music that goes beyond patriotic fanfares. This America at 250 special explores the rich diversity of classical music from and about the United States of America. Celebrate the 4th of July with classical music with Jed Greenhalgh from 7 to midnight this Saturday. Another way to enjoy a fun, a festive, and a meaningful holiday season with us here at NWPB Classical. A very good morning to you. Right now it's 9:53.
1: Hi there, this is Bill McLaughlin inviting you to track a comet hurtling across the musical sky. Come explore the world of George Gershwin, the street kid from the Lower East Side whose melodic and rhythmic gifts sprang out of the jazz age and became a symbol of the American spirit across the world. He lived just 37 years, but he left us a treasure. Exploring the world of George Gershwin this week on Exploring Music.
0: When you rejoin Bill and us this evening at 7, you're going to hear the second Rhapsody for piano and orchestra. You're also going to hear selections from Broadway musicals and the folk opera Porgy and Bess, and you'll hear the speaking voices of both brothers, George and Ira Gershwin. All of that in the 7 o'clock hour tonight, Exploring Music, here on Northwest Public Broadcasting, which brings us to some different Gershwin for you right now. We're going to sample for you a jazz opera, a short, just 30 minutes long, one-act jazz opera conceived by Gershwin for Broadway in 1922, which, like the later Porgy and Bess, has singing roles devoted exclusively to African-American characters, a work often described as the first piece of American symphonic jazz. Here we have the overture and dance from this jazz opera, Blue Monday, by George Gershwin, Concordia, conducted here by Marin Alsop.

the voice of Amy Burton as she joined Concordia under Marin Alsop's direction. Overture and dance from the jazz opera, that miniature opera, Blue Monday by George Gershwin, later renamed 135th Street. You'll hear the composer's Second Rhapsody as part of another All Gershwin Hour tonight at 7 when Bill McLaughlin returns exploring music. In the moments just ahead, American composer Michael Kamen writing for Canadian Brass. We'll share some film music in the hour just ahead and a double concerto of this century as well. America at 2:50 continuing today. The celebration well underway here at the Classical Service of Northwest Public Broadcasting. A very good morning to you and a very hearty welcome as always. Right now, just a minute past 10.

Canadian Brass stepping forward once again today, bringing you a work that group commissioned, a work written for them by American composer Michael Kamen in 2002. Michael Kamen, American producer, songwriter, musician, arranger, composer, conductor, ultimately a film score composer of note, Mr. Holland's Opus and beyond. He wrote that work for Canadian Brass in 2002, the year before his passing. American music of this century, as we celebrate our nation's impending 250th birthday here at NWPB Classical. Which brings us now to some actual film music written by two notable American composers, beginning this pair with James Horner, a winner of two Academy Awards, multiple other nominations, an Emmy-winning and Grammy-winning composer as well. James Horner, here writing a portrait of the lead family, the Ludlows, from the 1994 motion picture, Legends of the Fall.

Angèle Dubois, the solo violinist and the leader of her ensemble, La Pietà, the Ludlows, a family portrait, you might say, from James Horner's score for the 1994 motion picture, Legends of the Fall. James Horner, a two-time Academy Award winner, most notably for James Cameron's epic Titanic. James Horner for the cinema this morning here on NWPB. Next up, the most famous film score composer of them all, John Williams, here conducting some of his own music. Written for a film produced, directed, and made back in 1982 by his good friend and collaborator of more than half a century now, Steven Spielberg, from E.T., The Extraterrestrial. And from John Williams' Academy Award-winning score for this motion picture, Adventures on Earth.

0: there you had Adventures on Earth, part of John Williams' Oscar-winning score for the Steven Spielberg movie E.T. the Extraterrestrial, released back in 1982. The Williams-Spielberg collaboration began with Sugarland Express way back in 1974, and it continues right now in theaters now with Disclosure Day. John Williams, Adventures on Earth from E.T., there with the Boston Pops, conducted by the composer himself. Americans writing orchestral symphonic music for the movies. Showcased today here at NWPB.
1: Join me, Edmund Stone, as we celebrate America's 250th birthday in the first of two shows I call Laughs American Style. 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
0: Let the party continue with The Score coming your way twice this weekend. Saturday, Independence Day at 5 in the afternoon, and again Sunday afternoon at 1. Right here on the classical service of Northwest Public Broadcasting. Music now of our time, 2018 to be precise. Music of the 21st century by a leading American composer, especially when it comes to concert and symphonic music, Jonathan Leshnoff, a native of New Jersey who now calls Baltimore home, a very busy composer and a very busy teacher as well. His output for orchestra includes 4 symphonies so far, 12 concerti, one of which you're about to hear, 4 oratorios, and for good measure, 4 string quartets. This is a work dating from 2018, here recorded by the very forces for whom he wrote it, the Pittsburgh Symphony. This is one of several double concerti by Jonathan Leshnoff, in this case a double concerto for clarinet and bassoon. Michael Rusinek, the clarinetist here, Nancy Gurris, the bassoonist, with conductor, music director Manfred Honeck, and the Pittsburgh Symphony, music of our time, as our celebration of America at 250 continues here on NWPB.

0: music of our time, courtesy of that very productive American composer and busy academic, Jonathan Leshnoff. From the year 2018, his double concerto for clarinet and bassoon, here recorded by the very forces for whom he wrote it. The Pittsburgh Symphony Orchestra, conducted by music director Manfred Honeck, with clarinet soloist Michael Rusinek and bassoonist Nancy Gurris. 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You can join Jed and us for it Saturday evening, Independence Day, from 7 to midnight, here on the Classical Service of Northwest Public Broadcasting. A very good Thursday morning to you on this second day of the brand new month. I'm Steve Reeder. It's now 10:43.
1: The first musical celebration of American independence was held by the Moravians in Salem, North Carolina, July 4th, 1783. 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I'm Mylita Melton. Join me for Vienna in the Wilderness, the Moravian Sound.
0: 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In the moments just ahead this morning, we're actually going to relocate to Seattle and to Walla Walla for a pair of symphony movements. 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Listen and be inspired. A partly to mostly sunny day east of the Cascades, with high temperatures generally ranging from the mid-70s to low 80s. But reaching the mid-80s in the lower Columbia Basin. Winds gusting to 15 to 20 miles per hour. Mostly cloudy conditions across western Washington. Light rain likely in the late afternoon through mid-evening in Bellingham. Otherwise, a slight chance of rain showers north and west of Everett. The highs on the west side returning to the 60s. We come now to a native son of Massachusetts who became very closely associated with and very much inspired by the Northwest. In the final three decades of his very productive career as a composer, namely Alan Hovhaness, who not only took general inspiration from this part of the country and this part of the world, but very specific interest, geographically, climatically, and historically so. Think of his piano trio, Lake Sammish, for example. Or this symphony, his Mount St. Helens Symphony, composed in 1983 and reflecting upon those momentous events that transpired on May 18th, 3 years earlier in 1980, the eruption of Mount St. Helens and its tragic aftermath, its consequential aftermath for the Northwest. Well, this is Alan Hovhaness responding to that place, that time, that event, through music. He constructs a standard symphony in the sense that it has four movements, programmatic movements ending with the volcano and a subsequent hymn, a kind of sense of the bounty and the glory and the healing power of nature. We're going to hear the opening movement, though, about which Hovhaness writes, "The first movement is in the form of a prelude and fugue, suggesting the grandeur of the mountain before the destruction of May 18th. The opening movement to the Symphony No. 50, the Mount St. Helens Symphony by Alan Hovhaness, here with the Seattle Symphony, as conducted by Gerard Schwartz.

The opening movement, a prelude and fugue. The opening movement to the Symphony No. 50, the Mount St. Helens Symphony by Alan Hovhaness, composed back in 1983. And they're recorded by the Seattle Symphony, as conducted by Gerard Schwartz. Let's travel across state now for some Mozart for your Thursday morning. In this case, the Walla Walla Symphony, led by its former, longtime, late music director, Yakov Bergman. In this case, it's all about the Mozart. It's all about the final movement to his Symphony No. 29.

The Walla Walla Symphony, led by its late former longtime music director Yakov Berkman, in music by Mozart. You've just heard the finale to that composer's Symphony No. 29. The orchestras of Seattle and Walla Walla making important contributions to our continuing week-long observance of and celebration of and anticipation of America at 250. We're celebrating with you here on the Classical Service of NWPB. Coming up in the next hour, one of Broadway's finest and another American virtuosa, the flutist Laurel Zucker. She has some Franck in mind for you this morning, and we'll get to it in just about 15 minutes.

Connor Chi at the piano with one of his own original compositions. Connor Chi of Diné, Navajo descent, and the pieces that he writes draw upon forms and rhythms and melodies of traditional Navajo music, with each of the pieces composed to date titled after a character or a study from Navajo mythology. Connor Chi with his own piano miniature, Air Spirits, for you this morning. Beginning another hour of quality time together, another segment of our continuing celebration of America at 250. You're most welcome to it, as always, here at the Classical Service of Northwest Public Broadcasting, online at nwpb.org, where we post our detailed music playlists and our complete weekly schedules. You can find out about all kinds of special programming associated with the holiday and the anniversary on both our classical and news services. Next up today, Cole Porter, Cole Albert Porter. Born in 1891 to one of the wealthiest families in Indiana, he was definitely not from impoverished circumstances. His father, and especially his grandfather, saw a career in law for him, but no. He was rebelling from a very early age, and fortunately, he was finding an ally in his doting mother, who saw to his first piano lessons and his first lessons in music generally. Basically, he learned the violin at the age of 6, the piano at the age of 8, composed his first operetta with his mom's help at the age of 10. In fact, she once went so far as to falsify his birth records to make this child of hers even more precocious. Well, precocious he was in any event, rejecting the urgings of his father and his grandfather, finding his way to Yale and to a celebrated career as a composer and as a lyricist. Let's catch up with Cole Porter now on Broadway in 1948 and the overture to what, in terms of productions and ticket sales, turned out to be the most successful of all of his Broadway musicals, Kiss Me, Kate.

0: with Nancy Allen as the featured soloist and with Gerard Schwartz as the conductor of the Los Angeles Chamber Orchestra, The Sacred and Secular Dances by Claude Debussy. Nancy Allen, the principal harp of the New York Philharmonic since 1999, and a member of a family of harpists. For example, her sister Jane Allen serves as the principal harp of both the Eugene Symphony and the Oregon Mozart Players right here in the Northwest. Today, though, our spotlight turned to Nancy Allen, the latest of our American virtuosi, as we feature them and salute them during this week-long celebration and observance of America at 250 in music, brought to you with our compliments and our very best wishes for a very happy Independence Day weekend from all of us here at Northwest Public Broadcasting and at nwpb.org. Good afternoon to you. Happy Thursday on this July 2nd. I'm Steve Reeder. Say, here's a very cordial invitation to join our very own Jed Greenhalgh on July 4th for a special evening of classical music that goes beyond patriotic fanfares. This America at 250 special explores the rich diversity of classical music from and about the United States of America. Celebrate the 4th of July with classical music with Jed Greenhalgh this coming Saturday, Independence Day, from 7 to midnight. Oh, yes, indeed, also streamed at nwpb.org.
1: Early American classical music by the Moravians in North Carolina and Pennsylvania was of such high quality that visitors described their settlements as Vienna in the Wilderness. I'm Mylita Melton. Join me to discover it in Vienna in the Wilderness, the Moravian Sound.
0: Another Independence Day special here on NWPB Classical. You can hear that show this coming Saturday afternoon at 3. As suggested last hour, we're going to put a Wagnerian accent on our proceedings today. Yes, believe it. So next month, August 2026, marks the sesquicentennial, the 150th anniversary of the presentation of Wagner's Ring as a cycle for the very first time. But that year, 1876, was important for other reasons, too. He accepted a very generous commission from the city of Philadelphia. It paid $5,000 at the time. He accepted the commission to write a work to help our nation celebrate our centennial, 1876 in this case. And Wagner responded with a typically spacious piece for orchestra, his American Centennial March. Let's add it to our roster of birthday and celebratory pieces now in this recording made by the Hong Kong Philharmonic, conducted by Varujan Kodjan.

0: You've just heard Wagner's American Centennial March, written on a commission from the city of Philadelphia to help our nation celebrate its centennial back in 1876, which also happened to be the first year for the complete ring cycle. The American Centennial March by Wagner, given that reading by Varujan Kojan, as he led the members of the Hong Kong Philharmonic. 1876, number 100. Here we are already. My, how time flies as we prepare to celebrate number 250 this weekend with you here on the Classical Service of Northwest Public Broadcasting. I'm Steve Reeder. Anjali Dodia is preparing to join you here at the top of the hour at 1. She has some quite spectacular musical Americana to share with you this afternoon. She's going to treat you to 3 full-length American symphonies, works by Aaron Copland, Florence Price, and Amy Beach. You'll hear all of those symphonies and more with Anjali between 1 this afternoon and 4. Time for All Things Considered.
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0: Indeed, a Thursday edition beginning at 4 this afternoon, followed at 6 this evening by The Daily, powered by New York Times Journalism, and at 6:30 p.m. by Marketplace, The Evening Report.
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0: A partly to mostly sunny day east of the Cascades, with high temperatures generally ranging from the mid-70s to low 80s, although reaching the mid-80s in the lower Columbia Basin. Winds gusting to 15 to 20 miles per hour. Mostly cloudy conditions across western Washington. Light rain expected in the late afternoon through mid-evening around Bellingham. Otherwise, just a slight chance of rain north and west of Everett. The highs on the west side returning to the 60s. Now, a folksy segment for you. Next up on this Thursday here at Northwest Public Broadcasting, with the recurring element here being the guitar.

a piece titled Higher Ground, one of the three dimensions for a guitar by Andrew York, Grammy Award-winning guitarist and composer, and for 16 years, a member of the eminent Los Angeles Guitar Quartet. A recording there with guitarist James Reed, one of our favorite Northwest performers, James Reed, so closely associated with the University of Idaho and the Pacific Northwest Guitar Festival. The sequence began with Robert Beezer's setting of the folk song Cindy, which probably originated in North Carolina. The guitarist, Elliot Fisk, joined on cello by Yehuda Hanani. And as the centerpiece there, Hall Johnson's spiritual titled Ride On, King Jesus, sung for you today by soprano Kathleen Battle, accompanied by guitarist Christopher Parkening. We're celebrating all week long America at 250 in music here at Northwest Public Broadcasting. As we turn now to another native son of England who emigrated to this country, William Selby, born in England in 1738, an organist and harpsichordist, a choir master and composer, who emigrated to this country, specifically to Boston, at the age of 35 in 1773. Not much of his music survives, but this does, one of his voluntaries.

Janis Beck at the organ for that voluntary number 7 in A major by the English-American William Selby. And now another, Alexander Reinagle, a native of Portsmouth, England, born there of a Hungarian musician father and a Scottish mother, an organist, a teacher, composer, and conductor who decided to try his fortune as a professional musician in the newly independent United States of America, becoming a personal friend of George Washington and introducing the good citizens of Philadelphia to the music of Haydn and Mozart in the 1790s. By Alexander Reinagle, his own Occasional Overture in D.

The Occasional Overture in D by Alexander Reinagel, not only a personal friend of George Washington, but the piano teacher to his adopted daughter, Nellie Curtis. This is America at 2:50 in Music from the Classical Service of Northwest Public Broadcasting.

Richard Holly on clarinet with the Cincinnati Pops Orchestra. That's The Promenade by George Gershwin. That was originally a part of the film Shall We Dance? This is also known as Walking the Dog, as the music did accompany a scene of passengers of this cruise liner walking their dogs on the deck. Walking the Dog, The Promenade by George Gershwin with the Cincinnati Pops Orchestra. It's here on NWPB Classical. A very good afternoon to you. I'm Anjali Dodia. So glad to join with you and with the classical music over the next 3 hours. We'll share in three quintessential American symphonies this afternoon, one each hour leading up to the start of All Things Considered. It's a part of NWPB's America at 250 musical celebrations. So in our 2 o'clock hour, we'll share in that first symphony by an African-American woman premiered by a major American orchestra. That is Florence Price's first symphony. And just after 3 o'clock, we'll share in New England-based Amy Beach's response to Dvorak's New World Symphony. There's all that and more to look forward to this afternoon, with All Things Considered beginning at 4 o'clock. And do also keep in mind, there's plenty more Gershwin coming your way tonight at 7 o'clock on Exploring Music. Bill McLaughlin, all week long, has been taking a look at the life and the music of George Gershwin. You can join Bill again tonight at 7 o'clock. So now let's get into this hour's centerpiece symphony. It's Copland's Third, undoubtedly musical Americana, as was Copland's style. But in this case, he's not drawing on any specific folk melodies. Instead, Copland incorporated his own patriotic fanfare for the uncommon man. You'll hear it woven in throughout. Copland's Symphony No. 3 is today presented by the Dallas Symphony Orchestra under Eduardo Mata's direction.

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